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0: Putting a roof over someone's head takes more people than you'd think, even beyond your roofing crew. 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

She'll be all right. 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
1: Yassine Bounou, Bono, was born in Montreal, raised in Casablanca, and made his name as a goalkeeper at Sevilla. Round of 16, Morocco against Spain. Possession football giant. 120 minutes scoreless. Penalties. Bounou saved Carlos Soler's. He saved Sergio Busquets. Pablo Sarabia, going first, had hit the post. Spain eliminated. Morocco through. Bounou ran the length of the pitch, hands raised. The first Arab nation to a World Cup quarterfinal. First African team to a semifinal would come next. His mother joined him on the pitch after each match, kissing his forehead. The image of a goalkeeper and the woman who'd raised him.
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I'm Elise Riley, and each week on Wet Nose Wednesday, I will feature a new cat or dog looking for its forever home. I will feature animals from Greenville County Animal Care and other local rescues. 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Make sure you share their stories so that together we can help them get into their perfect forever homes.

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She'll be all right. 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

0: 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I'm Elise Riley, and each week on Wet Nose Wednesday, I will feature a new cat or dog looking for its forever home. 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

0: 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I'm Elise Riley, and each week on Wet Nose Wednesday, I will feature a new cat or dog looking for its forever home. I will feature animals from Greenville County Animal Care and other local rescues. 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

She'll be all right. No riding shining armored knight. She will save herself this time. And in fact, tonight, she did confirm. The cold never lasts, my darling. 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

0: score. He didn't score much. He just kept the ball, kept his teammates moving, kept finding the right pass for 90 minutes. Tournament after tournament, somehow still doing it. After the medal ceremony, he hugged every Croatian player, every staffer, every cameraman. A small man with a big career, walking off the World Cup stage on his own terms. Football's quiet captain.
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1: It's by looking at modern history. Kevin Boyle is a history professor at Northwestern University. Kevin, in each of these conversations, we've generally looked at 80-year chunks of American history. How would you describe the most recent 80 years?
2: So I think one of the tricky things about the last 80 years, really, is that I don't think the last 80 years really are a coherent era. I think in particular, the last 10 years, I think we have entered into, as a nation, something very different than what came before it. And the hardest thing for, I think, many, many Americans, and certainly for historians, is to get a sense of what this new shape of the nation is. But I think it's fundamentally different than the world that existed, that was created after World War II.
1: So, yeah, let's slice up the 80 years. I mean, what eras would you say are happened within the past 80 years?
2: Well, I think there are probably three. So the first one starts in 1945, and the way to understand, and I think that is a watershed for the United States, and I think the way to understand the nation that emerges after World War II is that it emerges out of two of the greatest cataclysms of the American experience, and certainly the two great cataclysms of the century, the Great Depression and World War II. And what American policymakers and Americans in general wanted to do was to construct a nation that wouldn't repeat those catastrophes, that wouldn't fall back into those catastrophes. And that's what they set out to do. They set out to create a nation that was shaped in a way that would avoid the onset of a new depression, and that would make sure World War II, the horrors of World War II, wouldn't happen again. And that world that they created lasted until the late 60s, early 1970s, and then it kind of went into crisis. And out of that crisis came a reconfigured set of relationships and set of policies in the United States. And I think what takes us to 2016 is that system that was created in the crises of the 1970s. That's the system that is now under attack and looking towards collapse.
1: You know, how much of what we experience, you know, is really, you know, mostly domestic, you know, the way we think as Americans, the way we, you know, think of issues or try to resolve issues. I mean, a lot of people, we have the World Cup going on, you know, these days. And, you know, if you go, you know, talk to people around the world, and, you know, most would say that, you know, Americans are very self-indulgent, you know, very, you know, concerned about American affairs, but don't really understand the rest of the world. You know, is that kind of part of this era? Has America always been this way? Is, you know, is there a reason for it? I mean, we do our own thing, but we kind of do our own thing.
2: I don't think that that's been a consistent thing. I think, as I was just mentioning, when the United States emerged out of World War II, what it set out to do in the global scale is two key things. One of them was to try to create an integrated economic world, because one of the reasons that policymakers understood the Great Depression had happened is because nations had pulled inward. They competed against each other. And in that economic competition, then room for the rise of these incredibly dangerous figures like Adolf Hitler. And what they thought to do was to create a place, the most powerful place possible. The United States emerged out of World War II with the most powerful nation human beings had ever seen, because it had the power to literally destroy a city with a single bomb. And they wanted to wield that power in a way that would integrate the economies of the world together, so that the United States would be in a global economy, that it was going to be the most powerful player, and there's no doubt about that, and that would use American power to respond to what it saw as

0: dangerous aggression by rogue nations like Germany had been, like Nazi Germany had been. They wanted to make sure that didn't happen again. And so the United States committed itself to engagement with the world at an incredible level. And that kind of engagement came to define much of the last 80 years. It's really only in the last 10 years that we have a powerful political movement in the United States that is saying, though it gets complicated really fast, that we don't want to be engaged with the rest of the world, that we don't see our fate tied to the rest of the world. We want to put America first. Well, that was a phrase that came out of the 1930s. It was the very thing that policymakers back in 1945 were trying to reject.
1: I'm sure the American experience during World War II was probably very different than the European experience, or even, you know, the Asian experience, you know, in that theater as well. And do you think that also plays a role in this? Where, I mean, it definitely plays a role from an economic perspective. You know, post World War II U.S., you know, with, you know, the position that the United States, I guess, physically, if you will, you know, being able to have that core strength, because, you know, it didn't get completely bombed by you know, these major powers. You know, do you think that offer that it's a uniquely American experience compared to, you know, some of our Western or Far Eastern contemporaries?
0: Yeah, partly it is that economic experience that Americans actually wasn't 100%. It didn't happen overnight, but Americans entered into, and World War II set in place the building blocks of this remarkable prosperity that millions and millions of Americans experienced in the 20 years after World War II. So it was partly that, partly Americans don't like wars. Americans are not people given to supporting military action. They just aren't. That generally speaking, when the United States goes to war, Americans support the decision to go to war at first, and then their support tends to quickly fade. That didn't happen in World War II. The oddity of World War II, in that sense, is that Americans came to see it as the kind of quintessential war. That's the model by which we compare all other wars. It's the anomalous war in the United States, in that Americans overwhelmingly supported it from the start, and they got behind the war for its entire duration, and that support never waned. There was never a point in the war where any significant number of Americans questioned the American decision to go to war and to pursue the war. They just didn't. That's unusual in the United States. Virtually every other war the United States fought in, including the Civil War, had very strenuous opposition to it. World War II didn't. So there was a sense of unity, a sense of national purpose. It wasn't perfect, God knows, but it was there. And it helped to trigger this economic growth and this transformation of America into the world's most powerful nation. So for the Americans, this was a horrific event. An awful lot of Americans died in this war. An awful lot of Americans were injured in this war, but it was, in its effect, overwhelmingly positive.
1: What makes this war different than the other wars? Like, where did that support come from? Is it because of the messaging? Is it because Pearl Harbor happened? I mean, we get attacked, and, you know, of course we're going to pick up arms and go to war. What was the reason why there was so much American support?
0: That's part of it, absolutely. We were attacked on December 7th of 1941, and the United States responded to that. Of course, we weren't attacked by Germany and Italy. And we went to war against them, too. I think more as important as the triggering event of the war, and the triggering event was very, very important, but I think as important was the clarity of the cause, that nobody could look at what the Germans were doing in massive swaths of Europe, what the Japanese government was doing in massive swaths of Asia, and not see an enemy that the United States needed to oppose. There was a kind of moral clarity to the war that is a rare thing in war.
1: So let's move on to the Cold War, because I think the natural transition would be from the World War II into the Cold War. And I I feel like it'd be an understatement to say it had an impact on American society for several decades. What role does the Cold War play in just American society?
0: So the Cold War has at least two huge events, The Cold War is a truncated version. It's a narrowed version of what the American policymakers wanted to put in place after World War II. So the United States became the defender and supporter of an integrated Western world rather than an integrated global world economically. It saw the Soviets as a threat not unlike the threat that Nazi Germany had posed in the 1930s as an aggressor nation that wasn't bound by international law, that was driven by fanatics. The United States had to stand up to them because the United States had failed to stand up to Nazi Germany in the 1930s, and they weren't going to make that mistake again. It was also an economic engine. The amount of government spending that the Cold War produced was staggeringly high. And so all of that federal government, federal money got injected into the American economy and defense spending. And of course, it also committed the United States to the opposition to communism around the globe. And that's the part, that last bit, that in the long run had really disastrous consequences for that post-war world.
1: Yeah, because I would imagine Vietnam would be kind of the prime example of, from an American perspective, the cost of, America's position is to prevent these things from happening. And so you're from a outsider looking in perspective, if you will, then, yeah, clearly the United States will go in to prevent a communist Vietnam. But it comes at a cost.
0: Comes at an enormous cost. And that cost takes various forms. So when Lyndon Johnson really decides to escalate the war in Vietnam in 1964-65, he does the escalation. Obviously, the United States had been involved in Vietnam prior to that, but when it becomes a full, flat-out, massive military commitment, up to 500,000 American troops committed to that war, it triggers all sorts of problems. One of the problems it triggers is at home, in that it triggers the questioning of that kind of moral righteousness that Americans had claimed in the Cold War. Suddenly, this cause doesn't seem like a clear moral pursuit, right? So that's one huge problem it creates. It is, many people have noted, right? It was a television war. So for the first time, many, many ordinary Americans got to see how ugly and terrible war actually is on the front lines. Not that Vietnam had front lines, but in combat, how horrific the violence actually is. And then it has this profound economic effect, because what Vietnam does by 1967, 1968, is it triggers inflation at a higher level than the United States had experienced since the late 1940s. It starts to unravel the economic prosperity that had been so central to the United States from 1945 onward. And that's what creates a new political alignment.
1: And what's interesting is, there is a, I don't want to say a parallel, but, you look at Vietnam and that war, and then we also have the Korean War, right? And in a way, it's kind of a similar war, but their perceptions are very different.
0: Well, that's a really great question, because Korea is the very thing, what happens in the Korean War is the very thing that Lyndon Johnson is terrified of when he goes to war in Vietnam. Because what happens in Korea, the first test case, right, of the United States' willingness to send in massive numbers of troops in defense of the Cold War, containing the communist advances in the Cold War, Korea is a disaster for the United States. It's an immensely unpopular war, helps to trigger the worst of McCarthyism inside the United States. The worst of McCarthyism happens at exactly the same time. It absolutely destroys Harry Truman's presidency. Harry Truman could have run for re-election in 1952, but he so unpopular that he knows he's going to lose, and so he withdraws from the race. Lyndon Johnson's great fear was that he was going to trigger those same dynamics and become just like Harry Truman had become. Harry Truman becomes in the 1970s kind of a folk hero. He was driven out of office because of the Korean War. And the irony of the story of Vietnam is that Lyndon Johnson does, in fact, become just like Harry Truman. He is destroyed by Vietnam the same way that Harry Truman is destroyed by Korea. So they're paired wars.
1: Yeah. So the effect of I guess both, like, we look at the Korean War now. I mean, technically the war is still going on. I mean, we just have a ceasefire, yeah, you know, between the two parties, which again, we could say is a lingering effect really at the end of the day of World War II. I mean, it's part of maybe not World War II itself, but of just mm-hmm. the East Asian dynamics over that stretch. But, you know, so we look through, you know, the Korean War, the Vietnam War, and we get into, you know, the 70s and eventually the 80s. Where is the United States at this point?
0: So what happens after, in the 1970s particularly, and the 1980s, what happens is that the economic prosperity inside the United States that had emerged out of World War II, that's fundamentally undermined. It's undermined by first the inflation that's triggered by Vietnam, then the inflation that's intensified by upheavals in the Middle East in the early 1970s and throughout the 1970s. So suddenly the economic spiral that had been going upward and upward and upward in the 1950s, 1960s starts to spin downward. And as that happens, it intersects as well with something we haven't talked about, which is racial dynamics in the United States. What happens in the 1970s and 80s is that the federal government kind of doubles down on the Cold War. The Reagan administration is deeply, deeply committed to the pursuit of the Cold War. It doubles down on defense spending. So it's pursuing that intern, and it doubles down on this idea of an integrated economic world. It keeps a hunk of that post-war system. What it abandons is the idea that you want to maintain something like economic equality in the United States. And so what happens in the 1970s, begins in the 70s, accelerates in the 80s and the 90s, is an incredibly powerful United States on the global scale, committed to globalization of economics. That goes all the way back to the 40s. But now, in a world where economic inequality in the United States really starts to accelerate. And it's dramatic in the 1980s and the 1990s. The level of economic inequality becomes really, really massive at the same time that the international part of the old Cold War commitment actually reaches its peak and its triumph. And so what we get in the last years of the Reagan administration and the Bush administration is the collapse of the Soviet Union. The United States emerges as the world's only superpower by a long shot, intense globalization, and growing economic inequality at home.
1: Now, and I think that's also a modern thing today with the, you know, inequality on the wealth perspective. I mean, is that just pure economic inequality, or is there, you know, racial, social side to that as well?
0: Oh, that's a great question. And I don't know how much time you got, but to make this really, to simplify things really quite a bit, the economic inequality that accelerates in the 1970s, 1980s, 1990s is caused partly by backlash to the civil rights revolutions of the 1960s. Those are linked. The cause is linked in civil rights breakthroughs and a backlash against them. And then, of course, the economic inequality that accelerates is certainly, obviously, class-based, but it's also completely overlapping with race and with gender, because it's always, inequality is always overlapped with race and gender. In 1960, half of Black Americans lived below the poverty line. Numbers are better, but so there was always inequality that was intensified by race in the United States and by gender in the United States. And now those, that big tangle of race and class and gender, that big tangle, that all moves towards this greater inequality in the 1970s, 80s, 90s.
1: And you do bring up, I think, another interesting milepost, if you will, and that is the collapse of the USSR, reunification of Germany. And in a way, it makes, again, the United States is the only world superpower. And, you know, from a Cold War mentality perspective, is like, okay, well, who's the enemy now, right? And I would imagine that has some sort of effect on both the American psyche and the American process, you know, how it operates. But, you know, it also led to massive globalization, you know, and that you know, that process keeps going. So I guess then that takes us through the 90s and into the, you know, early 2000s or so, where we kind of see this globalization roll about, right?
0: So the United States, as I said, had been committed to the idea of a globalized economy since the end of World War II, but it accelerates so dramatically. And it accelerates because there's no competition. From at the end of World War II, or towards the end of World War II, I should say, American policymakers imagined a world completely integrated economically. The Cold War put a huge kind of took a hunk of the world out of that globalization, right? Because the Soviet bloc wasn't going to participate in American globalization. It had its own globalization. Once the Soviet bloc collapses, which it absolutely does in this really dramatic fashion, then there is no bar to the extent of American globalization. And so it really dramatically accelerates through the 1990s, through the 2000s, in this really quite extraordinary way. And America is clearly the dominant power, but it's the dominant financial power of that system. It's no longer the dominant manufacturing part of that system, which is what it had been in 1945. It had been both the financial capital and the manufacturing capital. Those have long since been separated. And so globalization takes on this enormous force, and it reinforces economic inequality in the United States.
1: We get into the 2000s, and we have technology. Technology has always been a thing in the United States, but we see it boom in the 2000s, you know, late 90s, 2000s. We have 9/11 happen, and then we have the actions that come after 9/11. How would you define, I don't know if I would call this an era, but the post 9/11, post.com bust, rise of things are happening kind of fast, but maybe not.
0: So if you buy what I was saying earlier, that in the late 60s and 1970s, the post-war system, the system that was built in the 1940s, unravels under the pressure of Vietnam and the oil crises. If you buy that part, then I think something very similar happens to the post-1970 world that you and I were just discussing in the 2000s. That suddenly what had been a system that seemed to be operating effectively starts to unravel. And so suddenly the United States is sending troops into Afghanistan, is sending troops into Iraq. They're suffering casualties, which again, Americans hate. Americans hate their sons, their brothers, their husbands coming home in body bags. And suddenly Americans are looking at that action saying, what the hell are we doing? What's this all about? Then the economy goes into a complete free fall. We have the great financial crisis of 2008. And out of that crisis, and it's horrific. I mean, I can still wake up at 3 a.m. remembering the days that the markets collapsed, and I watched my carefully constructed kids' college fund disappear while watching TV. It was terrifying for people. A housing bubble, then a complete economic collapse. There here are these wars. All of a sudden, that promise of globalization, that promise of economic growth, is disappearing on them. And it leads to massive frustration, massive anger. And so suddenly that second part of the era that had emerged in the 1970s and 1980s, it goes into crisis. And that's what leads us to 2016.
1: Yeah. And in a way, when you think back to the Great Recession and some of that period, like in a way, it feels like a cycle. I mean, it's a smaller cycle in terms of scale compared to the Great Depression and, you know, World War II. Not that we're necessarily in the middle of World War II, but, you know, like there is this cycle where, in a way, I feel like maybe there were some lessons that we had learned from the Great Depression that were applied during the Great Recession, or you know, think work. You know, did it work? Did it not work? I don't know. You know, do we learn from these lessons? I mean, really, history is all about learning from lessons, learning, you know, hearing stories, tales, and all that. But at the end of the day, it's about learning from our past. Are we learning from our past?
0: Far too often, we are not. So when, I'll give you just two examples that immediately come to mind. One of the reasons that we had the great, and there are many reasons, but one of the reasons we had that horrific financial meltdown in 2008 was because the Clinton administration had repealed some of the key regulations of the banking industry that were put in place right after the Great Depression in the 1930s. So in the 1930s, they said, geez, we had a banking system that wasn't regulated. We really need to regulate this thing because look at the catastrophe it caused. The Clinton administration repealed those and left the banking system vulnerable to crisis. That's the opposite of learning a lesson. That's like defying the lessons of the past. And the other example, of course, is Vietnam, that the United States had a sense that we have this enormous power. Geez, we're the most powerful nation on earth. We can force our will on the North Vietnamese. That's what the bombing campaigns were all about. We can force them to do what we want them to do. And then what does the United States do in Iraq? What does the United States do in Afghanistan? What did the United States just do in Iran? Is think that we can bend those countries to our will because we are so powerful and they are not. That's defying the lessons of Vietnam.
1: So, and we didn't, you know, tackle too much of the past decade or so, but you're looking ahead, you know, because we're celebrating 250 years of the United States, so we're going to anticipate 250 years more. Of course, we can never predict the future, but what would you say would be something that, you know, people should, you know, keep an eye out for, or maybe ways that they can be part of writing, you know, their own American history?
0: Yeah, that's a wonderful question. So let me preface my answer by saying that as a historian, someone's made it living as a historian, I'm horrifically bad about predicting the future. It's not really my strong suit. So anyone who hears this, they can take that into mind. One of the glories of the United States has always been that ordinary people can, in fact, change the nation. And they have done it over and over again in the course of those 250 years. They have insisted, not all of them, but ordinary people have insisted that their country could do better, that their country could live up to the promises that the founding fathers made. It's one of the beautiful lines that Martin Luther King would say over and over again in his speeches. All we ask, he'd like to say, is that you live up to what you put on paper. That's the glory of the United States, is the ability for ordinary people to actually take seriously that this is their country.
1: That is Northwestern University history professor Kevin Boyle. And that brings us to today and this weekend, 250 years of independence. On this Independence Day weekend, I'm Dennis Foley, and this has been Conversations.

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0: 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I'm Elise Riley, and each week on Wet Nose Wednesday, I will feature a new cat or dog looking for its forever home. 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

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Hey, it's Chris Good. Sunny with some clouds and, yes, more heat and humidity. High today near 94. 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

B93.17, a big weekend for Taylor Swift and Travis Kelce. 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

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I'm Elise Riley, and each week on Wet Nose Wednesday, I will feature a new cat or dog looking for its forever home. 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

B93.7 with America 250 being the story of the weekend. A poll of Americans find that 46% of Americans aren't even sure what we're celebrating. How is that even possible? Anyway, 86% are thankful to be Americans. That's good. The poll also revealed that many Americans are concerned that we have moved away from our founding principles and the possibility of losing our freedom over the next 50 years. There's David Guetta and BB Rexha.

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1: Hugo Lloris was 11 years old, watching at home in Nice when France won the World Cup in 1998. 24 years later in Qatar, he captained France in another final against Argentina, having already lifted the trophy in 2018. His career bridged two generations of French football, the multicultural team of Zidane, Thuram, and Henri, and the one of Mbappe, Pogba, and Griezmann. Goalkeepers age differently. They get sharper. They become caretakers of squads that change around them. Lloris retired from international football after Qatar with 145 caps, the most capped Frenchman ever. The boy who watched 1998 had become the man holding the ladder for those who came next.
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All the hits, B93.7. I'm Elise Riley back with you on your Sunday evening on a holiday weekend. Hopefully you were able to get out and about, do some fun things all around the upstate. So many different festivals, fireworks displays, tons of things to do all weekend long. I'm going to recap the week. Stick around with me. We're going to talk about this week's Wet Nose Wednesday, Big Day Beats, and lots more.

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If you went to some of the festivals that were going on around the upstate this week, then you definitely probably had some amazing fried foods. Well, coming up, I'm going to tell you some really weird and outrageous carnival foods that sound fake but are 100% real.

Typical carnival food includes things like fried Oreos, funnel cakes, things like that, but there are some carnivals that take it even further. Came across this list over on the Bee Facebook page, so if you want to see the full list, head over there. Some of the weirdest ones that I saw, fried Coca-Cola. Yes, apparently you take batter and insert some Coca-Cola and fry it. People are making fried donut cheeseburgers, and then the weirdest one for me, deep fried butter. Basically, you take a stick of butter, you freeze it, you roll it in the batter, and throw it in the fryer. Really? Like butter? Come on now.

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1: 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You got a roof? You got a guy.
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Big World Cup news today. We've had some amazing games all day long, but big World Cup news for the U.S. men's team. They play tomorrow night against Belgium, and we were upset because one of our best players had gotten a red card in the previous game, which means he would be missing this game. Well, FIFA decided to overturn it, as they should have. He shouldn't have gotten it in the first place, according to me anyway. But they have overturned it. He is officially able to play tomorrow night against Belgium, and I cannot wait for this game. My family already has all of our jerseys set out to wear tomorrow. We're so excited about the USA being in the round of 16.